0: again later this month to fight inflation. Stephen Bisaha, NPR News.
1: Major U.S. stock indexes rose today, but just slightly. This is NPR.
0: Later this month to fight inflation. Stephen Bisaha, NPR News.
1: Major U.S. stock indexes rose today, but just slightly.

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2: Crop tops, capris, and cigarettes? Not cool. This is Sandra Tsinglo with the lowdown on science. How can we stop teens from smoking? Social engineering, of course. Dr. Chung Wang and team at UC Irvine examined anti-smoking interventions in two high schools. They compared two types of social networks, or friend group types. One group with many close bonds, another with more connections across students. They tested the intervention on the most popular kids in each friend group. And in both network types, targeting 10 to 30% of popular kids maximized smoking reductions. Influential students created an anti-smoking trend that pervaded the social network. And that's how we make smoking so 5 minutes ago. Like skinny jeans.
1: I think I look very nice in my crop top this morning, actually. Still to come, black voter enthusiasm. Since the 2024 election, black voters have led a surge in Democratic voter enthusiasm by responding to a Supreme Court decision that weakened the Voting Rights Act. We'll find out what that means, and that story is ahead on Morning Edition here on WSHU Public Radio. 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
0: Good morning. I'm Michelle Martin. Mike Tomlin was the Super Bowl-winning head coach of the Pittsburgh Steelers for almost 2 decades. It turns out he had another job, Minecraft architect. Tomlin first discovered the game 12 years ago when his kids couldn't stop playing it. They started building a city together. As his kids grew, they played the game less, but he kept with it. He launched a YouTube channel this week showing off what has become a sprawling metropolis, including, quote, an appropriate number of public restrooms. It's Morning Edition.
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0: It's Morning Edition from NPR News. I'm Michelle Martin.
4: And I'm Steve Inskeep. Good morning. San Francisco is keeping its flock cameras. The city says surveillance helped to reduce car crimes. Greg Rosalski looks into that for NPR's Planet Money newsletter.
5: We compared San Francisco police data for January through August of this year with the same months in 2022. Car thefts are down almost 59%. Car break-ins, they're down more than 82%.
6: One of the most important factors was the introduction of technology.
5: That's San Francisco District Attorney Brooke Jenkins. In March 2024, San Franciscans voted to make it easier for the police to use drones and surveillance cameras. That same month, the police began installing license plate readers made by Flock Safety.
6: What the license plate reader cameras have absolutely done, and we do have proof of that, is given the police the ability to catch people who have engaged in crime.
5: Flock cameras photograph passing vehicles and use AI to scan their plates and capture other details like make and model or even bumper stickers. It puts it all in a searchable database. The police say this high-tech system has been instrumental in reducing crime. However, there were many other changes over the last few years in San Francisco. They got a new DA who was more aggressive on crime. The police stepped up patrols in tourist spots known for car break-ins. So how much credit does Flock actually deserve for the drop in car crime? There's actually not much rigorous research on the effect of Flock on crime. The most ambitious study so far is one by University of South Carolina crime researchers Scott Morgos and Ian Adams. Here is Adams.
7: What we find is that motor vehicle theft drops by about 11% in aggregate in the first year as agencies adopt that technology.
5: That estimate comes from comparing crime trends in more than 200 police jurisdictions that adopted Flock with those that didn't. This is just one study, and it hasn't yet been peer-reviewed. That said, the study backs up some of the claims made by San Francisco leaders. Chad Marlowe, he's not convinced. He's with the American Civil Liberties Union, and he leads a campaign called Get the Flock Out. He portrays this technology as helping to create a sort of dystopian surveillance state, one that can record people's movements whether or not they're suspected of a crime.
8: So it can be used to go after any vulnerable group or any group that the government agency that controls the data or can access the data wants to go after. And we've seen that.
5: There have been many reports of abuse of the Flock system around the nation, from improper searches, including officers using it to stalk ex-girlfriends, to unauthorized data sharing with federal immigration enforcement. Flock says it's adding new safeguards, including automatically suspending users whose searches meet criteria for abnormal use. This week, the San Francisco mayor announced he was tightening rules too. And District Attorney Jenkins, she's announced she's pushing for state legislation to make misuse of this data a crime.
6: I didn't want to see us lose the opportunity to use this technology.
5: San Francisco leaders are betting it can keep Flock's crime-fighting benefits while putting stronger safeguards in place that prevent abuse. Greg Rosalsky, NPR News.
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10: With 5 weeks until the midterms, 1A is taking a regional look at the big issues from New England. Dems are hoping for a blue wave, but are New Hampshire voters signaling why that might not happen? Plus, the rising cost of living and pay-to-play allegations add to the headwinds facing Maine's Republican Senator Susan Collins in her bid for re-election. The News Roundup, live from New Hampshire, next time on 1A.
1: 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And in hockey, Rangers beat Lightning 5-1. 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
4: It's Morning Edition from NPR News. I'm Steve Inskeep.
0: And I'm Michelle Martin. Good morning. Since the 2024 presidential election, there has been a surge in Democratic voter turnout, especially among Black voters in the South. NPR's Stephen Feller joins us to talk about how that increased turnout could shape key races next month. Good morning, Stephen.
11: Good morning.
0: So why is turnout higher?
11: You know, part of it is about opposition to President Trump and his agenda, but there's also a Supreme Court decision that weakened part of the Voting Rights Act. Before that ruling, over the last year and a half, we did already see a notable increase in people voting for Democrats and Black voters showing up in elections in particular. Then the court ruled in Louisiana versus Calais, which made it harder to prove that race is a factor in gerrymandering. That led to new maps in southern states like Florida and Tennessee, and failed efforts in Georgia and South Carolina. All of that turbocharged those voters' motivations. Ashley Kennedy Shelton, the founder of the Louisiana-based Power Coalition for Equity and Justice. They do nonpartisan civic engagement work. She said it definitely contributed to huge black turnout in that state when there was a primary just a few weeks later, and called it, quote, personal for black voters.
12: Everybody's spending more money on their electricity bills, their gas bills, their food bills. I mean, all of these different things are really personally impacting voters. And I think that, you know, for all the folks that used to say, I don't do politics, I think they realize that politics is absolutely doing them and they have to get involved. And we're seeing that increased involvement.
11: I mean, digging into the data elsewhere, you saw big turnout from black voters and increased Democratic primary support in places like South Carolina, Mississippi, Georgia, Alabama.
0: So it's twofold. People are offended that they feel that there was an effort to kind of disenfranchise them, but also the basics, like how much things cost.
11: It's not just redistricting changes. You're right. I mean, Marcus Bass, I talked to him. He's the executive director of the North Carolina Black Alliance. He said he's also seeing signs of increased black turnout there from folks who basically say, look, nothing feels great right now.
13: I think more and more we are finding across the state disaffected voters, individuals that feel that the political process has not improved their quality of life.
11: In North Carolina, there's a big state Supreme Court race, along with several U.S. House races that could change hands, including one explicitly targeted by Republicans through gerrymandering.
0: So it's a both-and situation. Increased black turnout as kind of a reaction to what people see as an effort to limit their involvement. But these political maps, and so as you said, you know, people understanding that there's the politics affects their lives, but also these political maps that effectively limit black voting power in some of these states. So what do we think is the net result?
11: You know, both people I spoke with told me you can't gerrymander a statewide race, and strategists I've spoken with point to places like the Georgia and Florida governor's races and a number of U.S. Senate races where increased black voter participation can make a difference in this very Democrat-friendly political environment. North Carolina, for example, has one of the largest raw number of black voters, Bass points out.
13: So when we think about the Senate race and this pendulum shift that is happening nationally, there's a good chance that there are a lot of other races down ballot and a lot of other races across the South that are going to be more competitive than what was initially thought.
11: I mean, there's been a lot of attention on Congress majorities running through the Midwest, but, you know, the South's got something to say, too.
0: That is NPR's Stephen Feller in Atlanta. Thank you, Stephen.
11: Thank you.
4: The cost of diesel is near all-time highs, about $6.40 a gallon on average. Now, when fuel prices go up, some people cut back on driving, but that is not an option for school bus drivers. Ray Solomon of Colorado Public Radio reports.
14: Twice a day, every day, school buses across the country are dispatched to bring kids to and from the schoolyard. About 9 out of 10 run on diesel fuel, like this one. In Jefferson County, Colorado, school district transportation director Nathan Reimer says the fleet is big.
15: We are, 393, I believe, so just shy of 400 buses.
14: They cruise through the suburbs, rumble up foothills, and wind along mountain roads, covering more than 20,000 miles a day and burning up a lot of diesel. And this year, diesel prices have spiked.
15: The spend we're doing this year is staggeringly higher than even last year.
14: That dramatic price jump is hitting school districts where it hurts, right in the transportation budget.
15: So we have started talking about, are there ways to kind of make our routes a little smarter if this continues on?
14: It's the same situation in school districts across the country, according to Peter Manella with the National Association of Pupil Transportation, and it's becoming a funding crisis.
16: They have to look at, do we take the team to the football game or do we let mom and dad do that? Do we have field trips to museums?
14: Reimer with the Jefferson County District hopes it doesn't come to that.
15: I didn't budget for a war in Iran to affect my diesel prices the way it did.
14: I mean, nobody can budget for an unforeseen war in Iran. But a tiny handful of school districts are better prepared for this moment.
17: Hello, kiddos.
14: In Boulder, Colorado, bus driver Jill Sellers takes kids to and from school in an electric bus.
17: Hello, hello, hello.
18: Hello.
17: Hello. How are you?
18: Good.
14: Sellers has been driving this bus, named Evie. What else? Since 2020.
19: It's quiet, and it has a lot of power.
14: It also, notably, does not run on diesel. And most school buses in Boulder don't either.
20: Our cost for diesel fuel expenditure so far this year is 12% down from where it was last year. I know, it's surprising.
14: That's David Self, the district's assistant transportation director, who says their buses run mostly on propane and unleaded fuel, with some electric buses in the mix, too.
20: It is really diversified. It's something that we continue to work on.
14: It's a mix of fuel types they started building up about a decade ago, not because of high diesel costs, but because the local community made a big climate push to cut carbon emissions. Insulation from runaway diesel prices turns out to be a side benefit.
20: We're far in front of the curve, so to speak, and we just need to stay that way.
14: Of course, for most districts, changing up the school bus fleet is hardly a solution to today's diesel crisis. After all, you can't just snap your fingers and put a new propane or e-bus on the road. And they're still a lot more expensive than your standard diesel. Bolt, like most districts that already have these buses on the road, got federal help. The 2021 infrastructure law set aside $5 billion for cleaner school buses. The Trump administration says it is reviewing that effort, calling it, quote, a disaster of wasteful spending.
2: Josh, are you in the last one?
14: For NPR News, I'm Ray Solomon on the bus in Boulder, Colorado.
4: It's Morning Edition from NPR News. Our theme music is inspired by B.J. Lederman. I'm Steve Inskeep.
0: And I'm Michelle Martin.
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0: Good morning. Tennessee is now trying to save the woman it tried and failed to kill. It is the state's second failed execution this year. We hear from the prisoner's legal team on this hour of Morning Edition from NPR News.
1: And good morning, Brian Scott-Smith with you on WSHU Public Radio. It's going to be a hot one today, so I think we're back to an iced coffee, don't you think?
0: A former Cornell student told campus police with 100% confidence I was raped. The local prosecutor said he did not get that information. I'm Michelle Martin.
4: And I'm Steve Inskeep. Now that prosecutor is off the case and the New York AG is taking over. Also, right-wing candidates have won 7 straight presidential elections in Latin America. The son of the Brazilian leader who plotted a coup wants to be the 8th. It's Friday, October 2nd. 55 years ago today, the first syndicated episode of Soul Train aired, and it is the topic of today's StoryCorps. The news is next.
21: Live from NPR News in Washington, I'm Corva Coleman. New York Governor Kathy Hochul has named the state's attorney general to take over as special prosecutor overseeing the alleged rape case at Cornell University. Hochul says she has lost confidence in the local prosecutor. NPR's Brian Mann reports.
22: Hochul said in a statement she no longer has confidence in Tompkins County DA Matthew Van Houten after it was revealed that he shelved his investigation of the case in 2024 without seeing a full transcript of the woman's account of the alleged rape. New information has raised serious questions about how this case was handled, Hochul wrote. She added that the alleged victim deserves to know that every fact will be examined and justice pursued. The DA, Van Houten, who reopened his own criminal probe this week, didn't respond to NPR's request for comment. In a civil lawsuit filed last month, the woman alleges she was drugged and gang-raped by 7 male students. She claims the investigation of her case was mishandled. Brian Mann, NPR News, Ithaca, New York.
21: The condemned woman that the state of Tennessee failed to execute Wednesday night is being treated now at a hospital. Lawyers for Krista Pike say she survived 2 rounds of a lethal injection. The Labor Department is set to release its monthly snapshot on the nation's jobs pictures later this morning. The agency said that over the summer, hiring for jobs was weaker during July, but hiring gained strength in August. NPR's Scott Horsley says economists are forecasting where the September jobs report will fall.
2: Forecasters think it's going to be somewhere in the middle, that employers added between 80 and 90,000 jobs in September. That'd be a slowdown from August, but not nearly as slow as we saw earlier in the summer. Sarah House is a senior economist at Wells Fargo. She thinks the job market is not stalling or accelerating. It's just kind of chugging along in a low gear.
21: NPR's Scott Horsley reporting. Thousands of people waited hours in the rain to see President Trump yesterday in Durant, Oklahoma. The president has vowed to visit dozens of congressional districts to support Republican candidates in the midterm elections. From member station KOSU, Sierra Pfeiffer has more.
7: Throngs of people from across Oklahoma and Texas snaked outside the Choctaw Nation Event Center hours before Trump was scheduled to appear. Despite sagging approval ratings, those who made the trip still back him. That includes Mona Adkinson, who traveled down from Seminole to see the president. She says she wants to support the people Trump is endorsing.
8: When he puts his stamp of approval on these candidates, we believe that they will legitimately toe the line for our party, for our conservative values, for our Christian values.
7: A handful of Republican candidates attended the event, hoping Trump's blessing will translate into victory in November. For NPR News, I'm Sierra Pfeiffer in Durant.
21: President Trump is scheduled to campaign later today in Mobile, Alabama. This is NPR.
1: And with WSHU News, I'm Brian Scott-Smith. Connecticut officially closed the books on its 2026 fiscal year on September 30th with a surplus of more than $400 million. That's according to State Comptroller Sean Scanlon. He says it marks the eighth consecutive year of budget surpluses, and Connecticut now has a $4.5 billion rainy day fund, the biggest in its history.
23: You can make no mistake when you look at these numbers that Connecticut is in a far better place than we were a decade ago. And that is something that every resident in the state should be very proud of, and that we need to keep working towards.
1: Scanlon says Connecticut's surpluses have also helped the state pay down its unfunded pension obligations, which have now dropped by more than $30 billion. Beginning yesterday, federal immigration officers are limited in the places they can make arrests without a warrant in Connecticut. Here's WSHU's Molly Ingram with a story.
24: ICE agents can no longer arrest people for civil offenses like immigration violations in places such as schools, hospitals, and churches unless they have a judicial warrant. U.S. Senator Chris Murphy is trying to pass a similar law at the federal level, but it's highly unlikely that it will get anywhere. The state legislation was passed earlier this year. It's part of the same bill that allows Connecticut residents to sue federal law enforcement if they believe their constitutional rights have been violated. Connecticut has also banned ICE agents from wearing masks while making arrests. It was immediately challenged by the federal government and is still before a judge. State officials have admitted that it's difficult to police federal agents, and they've still been wearing masks in the meantime. Molly Ingram, WSHU News.
1: Political action committees, or PACs, are spending a lot less in Connecticut since the primaries, especially for Republican candidates. WSHU's Sarah Hazney reports on what it means for the midterms in November.
25: PACs can't directly work with campaigns. They can donate to support or oppose a candidate. This year in particular, it's been a lot quieter financially, and most PAC groups have cut donations just in time for general elections. Sacred Heart University political science professor Gary Rose says it's because this year's races in Connecticut just aren't very competitive.
26: Outside sources only contribute to races that they deem a worthwhile investment in which the candidates they're supporting have a reasonable chance of winning. And so they don't really have a real desire to help challengers that are not going to win re-election.
25: Or incumbents whose victories are seen as a sure thing. There are four PACs aligned with the Democratic Party in Connecticut, and most of their spending went towards polling in the spring. The only independent expenditure towards Republicans went towards gubernatorial candidate Aaron Stewart, who dropped out of the race in May amid a wide-ranging scandal. Sarah Hasney, WSHU News.
1: Look at the weather and a 30% chance of showers and thunderstorms after 5 p.m. today. Otherwise, a partly sunny day with a high near 81.
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0: It's Morning Edition from NPR News. I'm Michelle Martin.
4: And I'm Steve Inskeep. The woman the state of Tennessee tried to execute on Wednesday is still alive and in critical condition.
0: Krista Pike was convicted of the 1995 murder of Colleen Slemmer when they were both teenagers. She had received a death sentence. Pike was given two full doses of the lethal injection drug pentobarbital and is now getting quote-unquote life-saving care at a hospital, according to her lawyers.
4: From WPLN in Nashville, Mariana Bacayao is covering this story. Good morning.
5: Good morning.
4: What went wrong on Wednesday?
5: There's still a lot we don't know, but Krista Pike was given two rounds of pentobarbital. Usually just one is considered a lethal dose. Her lawyer, Steve Kissinger, says that she has problems with blood draws, and that's something they had brought up ahead of time in court.
6: Her blood draws were difficult. She has a blood disorder that contributes to that. And we knew this was coming. So back in January, we asked that this problem be addressed in a way that would not lead to the torture that happened last night.
5: Her attorneys are now calling on Tennessee Governor Bill Lee to commute her death sentence because they call it cruel and unusual punishment. All the governor has done so far is pause executions and call for an independent review of the state's lethal injection protocols.
4: I wonder why he would call for that now, given that this is not the first time it's happened. The state had another failed execution earlier this year.
5: Right. Reporters directly asked Lee that question, and he did not directly answer that question. He mainly just talked about how important it was to do a review now. He does acknowledge the state has a death penalty and that it's his responsibility to carry it out. But about Pike's failed execution, he said this.
9: It's a tragedy, and it's deeply disturbing to me that that has happened in this state. The people deserve better than that.
5: In that other failed execution back in May, medical staff could not access the veins of a man named Tony Carruthers, and the governor halted that execution. So there's a sense that one is a fluke, but two is a pattern. And speaking of patterns, this is also the second time Governor Lee has paused executions to do an extensive review of the process. He did so from 2022 to 2025. They found that the drugs used in the state's executions had not been properly inspected. The current process is the result of that review. Lee says the Department of Corrections followed this new process and they don't know what went wrong.
4: This has all happened during election season, and there's a governor's race in Tennessee. I understand this has become a topic in the governor's race.
5: Right. So Lee is term limited. His moratorium is really only good for the next few months he's in office, and it will be up to the state's next governor to determine what to do with the review's findings. U.S. Senator Marsha Blackburn, the frontrunner to replace him, says she supports the review, but she's also calling for the state to bring back the electric chair. It's still an option here for those who were sentenced before the year 2000, like Krista Pike. Her Democratic opponent, Jerry Green, says she would extend the moratorium and just have death row inmates serve out a life sentence. Governor Lee says even if he won't be governor, the review should take as long as it needs to take to make sure something like what happened to Krista Pike doesn't happen again.
4: Mariana Bacayao with WPLN in Nashville. Thanks so much.
5: Thank you.
0: For more on this, we've called Randy Spivey. He is one of Krista Pike's lawyers and works at the Tennessee Office of the Post-Conviction Defender. That's the agency that represents inmates on death row. He's on the line with us from Nashville. Mr. Spivey, welcome. Thank you for joining us.
10: You're welcome.
0: Is there anything you can tell us about Krista Pike's current medical condition? How is she?
10: Well, we don't know a lot yet. I think today is a pretty important day. It's my understanding that the doctors are dealing with the poisonous chemicals that were put into her body and trying to see if we can get past that, to see if there are any lasting effects and what those effects that were put into her body and trying to see if we can get past that, to see if there are any lasting effects.

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2: Good morning, I'm Jonathan Fruin at the BBC. The Indian pilot who was stabbed during the attempted hijacking of a flight from Dubai to Israel has described fighting to open the cockpit door to allow passengers to take control of the plane. Smit Mathur was speaking in a video call from his hospital bed with the Indian Prime Minister Narendra Modi.
3: I just opened it, sir, and everyone else came in, and everyone else had an equally important role in it. But consciously, sir, I was saying that I was doing it for my own survival. But at the same time, I also knew that I could not let them all die.
2: Traffic has again been halted across a key bridge in the Ukrainian capital Kyiv and restricted at a second one after repeated Russian drone strikes. The city has been under intensifying aerial bombardment. The BBC's Dan Johnson is there.
4: Russian drones have hit one of Kyiv's bridges four times in the past 24 hours, disrupting traffic and trains. Other bridges have been closed or restricted because of the ongoing threat. Some public transport routes have been suspended, meaning more people driving on roads which are clogged up, with many struggling to cross the River Dnieper to get to work.
2: And the French state-owned supercomputer manufacturer Bull has reopened its main factory in the western city of Angers to double its production capacity. The plant is the only factory in Europe dedicated solely to building the supercomputers crucial to the artificial intelligence sector. I'm Jonathan Fruin at the BBC in London.
1: And still to come, school bus diesel prices. School districts that drive long distances are navigating record high diesel prices in different ways. Some have transitioned to electric or propane buses to ease the pinch of diesel costs in the country. We'll find out more about that story that's just ahead here on Morning Edition on listener-supported WSHU Public Radio.
0: Good morning, I'm Michelle Martin. Mike Tomlin was the Super Bowl winning head coach of the Pittsburgh Steelers for almost two decades. It turns out he had another job, Minecraft architect. Tomlin first discovered the game 12 years ago when his kids couldn't stop playing it. They started building a city together. As his kids grew, they played the game less, but he kept with it. He launched a YouTube channel this week showing off what has become a sprawling metropolis, including, quote, an appropriate number of public restrooms. It's Morning Edition.
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6: So, Molly, you had a pretty big hand in putting together this voter guide for 2026. 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
7: You'll find all kinds of things on there. When you go on the page, the first thing you'll see is a carousel of videos with election updates pulled from our social media and videos from other public radio stations around the country talking about some of the biggest races there. So those are your latest clips from the campaign trail, background information on stories, things like that. And then you'll see the latest stories that we've published. So stuff from me, from Ebong Udama, Desiree Diorio, really everybody in the newsroom who's doing election-related stuff. And to be honest, you know, I say this all the time, but at this point, almost everything is an election issue. It doesn't really matter your beat or your focus. You might not be into politics, but politics is into you. And the actual voter guide part of the voter guide, it gives you information on how to check your registration, how to find your polling place, what the big races are, all those kinds of questions. And then within the next few weeks, we'll have maps on there that will show you what candidates are on the ballot where you live.
6: Very cool. And like you said, this covers both Connecticut and Long Island. Your reporting is on the Connecticut side.
7: Right.
6: So can you tell us, is there anything different about how Connecticut voters are going to go to the polls this year?
7: Well, this isn't the first year that Connecticut has had early voting, but it's still fairly new, so I still consider that to be a change. If you want to vote early, your town will have one location where you can go starting October 19th up until November 1st, and you'll go in and vote pretty much the same way you would if you went to your regular polling place on Election Day.
6: What are you seeing? You're obviously watching everything closely. What's the campaign trail looking like in Connecticut?
7: You know, I'm watching how much Connecticut candidates are or are not, in most cases, aligning themselves with President Donald Trump. It's no secret that Connecticut is a very blue state. All of our statewide politicians and all of our federal delegation, they're all Democrats. And they're really benefiting right now from Trump being fairly unpopular and being able to answer a lot of questions. Like I'll give you an example, high energy prices, by pointing to the federal government and saying, well, the war in Iran is at fault for that. And on the flip side, Republicans that are running in Connecticut, they're far more likely to want to keep things very local. Earlier this summer, Ryan Fazio, he's the Republican candidate for governor, he said he would accept an endorsement from Trump, but it's not something that we're seeing him go after, at least not publicly at this time. And I'm really interested to see how Connecticut's legislature changes after this election. Right now, Democrats already have a pretty big majority. They have more than two-thirds of the seats in both the Senate and the House. And this is predicted to be a good year for Democrats nationally. So it'll be interesting to see how that spreads down to the local level. And finally, I want to talk about Luke Bronin. He beat John Larson for the Democratic nomination in the 1st Congressional District. That's up in Hartford. And he's predicted to win that seat. Connecticut hasn't had a new member of the federal delegation since 2018 when Johanna Hayes won. So it'll be interesting to see how Bronin fares if he does win and what his freshman year in the House would look like.
6: Yeah, obviously a lot to keep track of. Good thing we have the voter guide to break it all down. Thank you for putting that together and for all your great reporting, Molly.
7: Thank you, Sabrina.
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8: No child should grow up without a parent. 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No one should have to live without their soulmate.
1: Her family filed two civil lawsuits against the federal government yesterday. 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And quick look at some sports scores. And in hockey, Rangers beat Lightning 5-1 yesterday, and Wild beat the Predators 3-1. 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
9: It's Morning Edition from NPR News. I'm Steve Inskeep.
0: And I'm Michelle Martin. Good morning. Since the 2024 presidential election, there has been a surge in Democratic voter turnout, especially among Black voters in the South. NPR Stephen Feller joins us to talk about how that increased turnout could shape key races next month. Good morning, Stephen.
10: Good morning.
0: So why is turnout higher?
10: You know, part of it is about opposition to President Trump and his agenda, but there's also a Supreme Court decision that weakened part of the Voting Rights Act. Before that ruling, over the last year and a half, we did already see a notable increase in people voting for Democrats and black voters showing up in elections in particular. Then the court ruled in Louisiana versus Calais, which made it harder to prove that race is a factor in gerrymandering. That led to new maps in southern states like Florida and Tennessee, and failed efforts in Georgia and South Carolina. All of that turbocharged those voters' motivations. Ashley Kennedy Shelton, the founder of the Louisiana-based Power Coalition for Equity and Justice, they do nonpartisan civic engagement work, she said it definitely contributed to huge black turnout in that state when there was a primary just a few weeks later, and called it, quote, personal for black voters.
11: Everybody's spending more money on their electricity bills, their gas bills, their food bills. I mean, all of these different things are really personally impacting voters. And I think that, you know, for all the folks that used to say, I don't do politics, I think they realize that politics is absolutely doing them and they have to get involved. And we're seeing that increased involvement.
10: I mean, digging into the data elsewhere, you saw big turnout from black voters and increased Democratic primary support in places like South Carolina, Mississippi, Georgia, Alabama.
0: So it's twofold. People are offended that they feel that there was an effort to kind of disenfranchise them, but also the basics, like how much things cost.
10: It's not just redistricting changes. You're right. I mean, Marcus Bass, I talked to him. He's the executive director of the North Carolina Black Alliance. He said he's also seeing signs of increased black turnout there from folks who basically say, look, nothing feels great right now.
12: I think more and more we are finding across the state disaffected voters, individuals that feel that the political process has not improved their quality of life.
10: In North Carolina, there's a big state Supreme Court race, along with several U.S. House races that could change hands, including one explicitly targeted by Republicans through gerrymandering.
0: So it's a both-and situation. Increased black turnout as kind of a reaction to what people see as an effort to limit their involvement. But these political maps, and so as you said, you know, people understanding that there's the politics affects their lives, but also these political maps that effectively limit black voting power in some of these states. So what do we think is the net result?
10: You know, both people I spoke with told me you can't gerrymander a statewide race, and strategists I've spoken with point to places like the Georgia and Florida governor's races and a number of U.S. Senate races where increased black voter participation can make a difference in this very Democrat-friendly political environment. North Carolina, for example, has one of the largest raw number of black voters, Bass points out.
12: So when we think about the Senate race and this pendulum shift that is happening nationally, there's a good chance that there are a lot of other races down ballot and a lot of other races across the South that are going to be more competitive than what was initially thought.
10: There's been a lot of attention on Congress majorities running through the Midwest, but, you know, the South's got something to say, too.
0: That is NPR's Stephen Feller in Atlanta. Thank you, Stephen.
10: Thank you.
9: The cost of diesel is near all-time highs, about $6.40 a gallon on average. Now, when fuel prices go up, some people cut back on driving, but that is not an option for school bus drivers. Ray Solomon of Colorado Public Radio reports.
13: Twice a day, every day, school buses across the country are dispatched to bring kids to and from the schoolyard. About 9 out of 10 run on diesel fuel, like this one. In Jefferson County, Colorado, School District Transportation Director Nathan Reimer says the fleet is big.
14: We are, 393, I believe, so just shy of 400 buses.
13: They cruise through the suburbs, rumble up foothills, and wind along mountain roads, covering more than 20,000 miles a day and burning up a lot of diesel. And this year, diesel prices have spiked.
14: The spend we're doing this year is staggeringly higher than even last year.
13: That dramatic price jump is hitting school districts where it hurts, right in the transportation budget.
14: So we have started talking about, are there ways to kind of make our routes a little smarter if this continues on?
13: It's the same situation in school districts across the country, according to Peter Manella with the National Association of Pupil Transportation, and it's becoming a funding crisis.
15: They have to look at, do we take the team to the football game or do we let mom and dad do that? Do we have field trips to museums?
13: Reimer, with the Jefferson County District, hopes it doesn't come to that.
14: I didn't budget for a war in Iran to affect my diesel prices the way it did.
13: I mean, nobody can budget for an unforeseen war in Iran. But a tiny handful of school districts are better prepared for this moment.
16: Hello, kiddos.
13: In Boulder, Colorado, bus driver Jill Sellers takes kids to and from school in an electric bus.
16: Hello, hello, hello.
17: Hello.
16: Hello. How are you?
17: Good.
13: Sellers has been driving this bus, named Evie. What else? Since 2020.
18: It's quiet, and it has a lot of power.
13: It also, notably, does not run on diesel. And most school buses in Boulder don't either.
19: Our cost for diesel fuel expenditure so far this year is 12% down from where it was last year. I know, it's surprising.
13: That's David Self, the district's assistant transportation director, who says their buses run mostly on propane and unleaded fuel, with some electric buses in the mix too.
19: It is really diversified. It's something that we continue to work on.
13: It's a mix of fuel types they started building up about a decade ago. Not because of high diesel costs, but because the local community made a big climate push to cut carbon emissions. Insulation from runaway diesel prices turns out to be a side benefit.
19: We're far in front of the curve, so to speak, and we just need to stay that way.
13: Of course, for most districts, changing up the school bus fleet is hardly a solution to today's diesel crisis. After all, you can't just snap your fingers and put a new propane or e-bus on the road. And they're still a lot more expensive than your standard diesel. Boulder, like most districts that already have these buses on the road, got federal help. The 2021 infrastructure law set aside $5 billion for cleaner school buses. The Trump administration says it is reviewing that effort, calling it, quote, a disaster of wasteful spending.
20: Josh, are you in the last one?
13: For NPR News, I'm Ray Solomon on the bus in Boulder, Colorado.
9: It's Morning Edition from NPR News. 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Lederman. I'm Steve Inskeep.
0: And I'm Michelle Martin.
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0: Good morning. Tennessee is now trying to save the woman it tried and failed to kill. It is the state's second failed execution this year. We hear from the prisoner's legal team on this hour of Morning Edition from NPR News.
1: And good morning. Brian Scott-Smith with you at WSHU Public Radio. Weather today, partly sunny with a high near 81. Can you believe it?
0: A former Cornell student told campus police with 100% confidence I was raped. The local prosecutor said he did not get that information. I'm Michelle Martin.
9: And I'm Steve Inskeep. Now that prosecutor is off the case and the New York AG is taking over. Also, right-wing candidates have won 7 straight presidential elections in Latin America. The son of the Brazilian leader who plotted a coup wants to be the 8th. It's Friday, October 2nd. 55 years ago today, the first syndicated episode of Soul Train aired, and it is the topic of today's StoryCorps. The news is next.
22: Live from NPR News in Washington, I'm Corva Coleman. Later this hour, the Labor Department will release the latest monthly snapshot of the jobs picture for the nation. The agency said that job growth was weak in July, but rebounded in August. Some economic forecasters think between 80 and 90,000 new jobs were created in September. Mark Zandi is the chief economist at Moody's Analytics, and he's reflected on last month's potential job growth.
23: I'm struggling with the right word to describe how I feel about it. This sounds bland, but it's okay. You know, I'll take it. It's enough jobs to keep unemployment from rising, and unemployment is very low. But just don't lose your job because no one's hiring. Hiring rates are about as low as they've ever been. The number of hours people are working is very low.
22: He spoke to NPR's Morning Edition. President Trump is campaigning for Republican candidates in red states ahead of the November midterms. The president is scheduled to be in Mobile, Alabama today. NPR's Danielle Kurtzleben says Trump made an appearance in yesterday in Durant, Oklahoma.
3: Trump's speech, which lasted nearly an hour and a half, covered familiar ground, like promoting Republican tax cuts and baselessly accusing Democrats of cheating in elections. Saturday, he is scheduled to speak in Ohio. That state, which has turned redder in recent years, has tight Senate and governor's races this year. When asked why he's campaigning in solidly Republican states like Oklahoma, he responded, quote, "I won all of them by a lot. I'm going there just to make sure." He added that he wanted to thank Oklahoma for voting for him in three presidential elections. Danielle Kurtzleben, NPR News.
22: New York Governor Kathy Hochul is expected to speak this morning about the special investigation into an alleged rape case at Cornell University. She'll be joined by New York Attorney General Letitia James. She's been named as special prosecutor to re-examine this case. The Trump administration has now cut refugees and other groups of immigrants with legal status off from Medicaid. NPR's Selena Simmons-Duffin reports the change is a result of Republicans' One Big Beautiful Bill Act.
4: Mustafa Rifat has lately been fielding frantic phone calls from refugees with disabilities.
17: It's a nightmare for the community. It's a very emotional time because they also lost their access to food stamps.
4: Rifat is a professor of social work at the University of Nebraska at Omaha and a former refugee himself. He points out these are new Americans who are often struggling with complex health issues while adjusting to a new culture.
17: Making their health and well-being worse is not going to benefit anyone.
4: In a statement to NPR, the Centers for Medicare and Medicaid Services emphasized it is implementing a law passed by Congress. Selena Simmons-Duffin, NPR News, Washington.
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1: With WSHU News, I'm Brian Scott-Smith. Connecticut officially closed the books on its 2026 fiscal year on September 30th with a surplus of more than $400 million. That's according to State Comptroller Sean Scanlon. He says it marks the eighth consecutive year of budget surpluses, and Connecticut now has a $4.5 billion rainy day fund, its biggest in its history.
20: You can make no mistake when you look at these numbers that Connecticut is in a far better place than we were a decade ago. And that is something that every resident in the state should be very proud of and that we need to keep working towards.
1: Scanlon says Connecticut's surpluses have also helped the state pay down its unfunded pension obligations, which have now dropped by more than $30 billion. Beginning yesterday, federal immigration officers were limited in the places they can make arrests without a warrant in Connecticut. Here's WSHU's Molly Ingram with the story.
7: ICE agents can no longer arrest people for civil offenses like immigration violations in places such as schools, hospitals, and churches unless they have a judicial warrant. U.S. Senator Chris Murphy is trying to pass a similar law at the federal level, but it's highly unlikely that it will get anywhere. The state legislation was passed earlier this year. It's part of the same bill that allows Connecticut residents to sue federal law enforcement if they believe their constitutional rights have been violated. Connecticut has also banned ICE agents from wearing masks while making arrests. It was immediately challenged by the federal government and is still before a judge. State officials have admitted that it's difficult to police federal agents, and they've still been wearing masks in the meantime. Molly Ingram, WSHU News.
1: Political action committees, or PACs, are spending a lot less in Connecticut since the primaries, especially for Republican candidates. WSHU's Sarah Hasney reports on what it means for the midterms in November.
24: PACs can't directly work with campaigns. They can donate to support or oppose a candidate. This year in particular, it's been a lot quieter financially, and most PAC groups have cut donations just in time for general elections. Sacred Heart University political science professor Gary Rose says it's because this year's races in Connecticut just aren't very competitive.
25: Outside sources only contribute to races that they deem a worthwhile investment, in which the candidates they're supporting have a reasonable chance of winning. And so they don't really have a real desire to help challengers that are not going to win re-election.
24: or incumbents whose victories are seen as a sure thing. There are four PACs aligned with the Democratic Party in Connecticut, and most of their spending went towards polling in the spring. The only independent expenditure towards Republicans went towards gubernatorial candidate Aaron Stewart, who dropped out of the race in May amid a wide-ranging scandal. Sarah Hasny, WSHU News.
1: Taking a look at the weather, 30% chance of showers and thunderstorms today after 5 p.m. Otherwise, a partly sunny day out there with a high near or exceeding 81 degrees.
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0: It's Morning Edition from NPR News. I'm Michelle Martin.
9: And I'm Steve Inskeep. The woman the state of Tennessee tried to execute on Wednesday is still alive and in critical condition.
0: Krista Pike was convicted of the 1995 murder of Colleen Slemmer when they were both teenagers. She had received a death sentence. Pike was given two full doses of the lethal injection drug pentobarbital and is now getting quote-unquote life-saving care at a hospital, according to her lawyers.
9: From WPLN in Nashville, Mariana Bacayao is covering this story. Good morning.
5: Good morning.
9: What went wrong on Wednesday?
5: There's still a lot we don't know, but Krista Pike was given two rounds of pentobarbital. Usually just one is considered a lethal dose. Her lawyer, Stephen Farrell, says that she has problems with blood draws, and that's something they had brought up ahead of time in court.
6: Her blood draws were difficult. She has a blood disorder that contributes to that. And we knew this was coming. So back in January, we asked that this problem be addressed in a way that would not lead to the torture that happened last night.
5: Her attorneys are now calling on Tennessee Governor Bill Lee to commute her death sentence because they call it cruel and unusual punishment. All the governor has done so far is pause executions and call for an independent review of the state's lethal injection protocols.
9: I wonder why he would call for that now, given that this is not the first time it's happened. The state had another failed execution earlier this year.
5: Right. Reporters directly asked Lee that question, and he did not directly answer that question. He mainly just talked about how important it was to do a review now. He does acknowledge the state has a death penalty and that it's his responsibility to carry it out. But about Pike's failed execution, he said this.
8: It's tragedy, and it's deeply disturbing to me that that has happened in this state. The people deserve better than that.
5: In that other failed execution back in May, medical staff could not access the veins of a man named Tony Carruthers, and the governor halted that execution. So there's a sense that one is a fluke, but two is a pattern. And speaking of patterns, this is also the second time Governor Lee has paused executions to do an extensive review of the process. He did so from 2022 to 2025. They found that the drugs used in the state's executions had not been properly inspected. The current process is the result of that review. Lee says the Department of Corrections followed this new process and they don't know what went wrong.
9: This has all happened during election season, and there's a governor's race in Tennessee. I understand this has become a topic in the governor's race.
5: Right. So Lee is term limited. His moratorium is really only good for the next few months he's in office, and it will be up to the state's next governor to determine what to do with the review's findings. U.S. Senator Marsha Blackburn, the frontrunner to replace him, says she supports the review, but she's also calling for the state to bring back the electric chair. It's still an option here for those who were sentenced before the year 2000, like Krista Pike. Her Democratic opponent, Jerry Green, says she would extend the moratorium and just have death row inmates serve out a life sentence. Governor Lee says even if he won't be governor, the review should take as long as it needs to take to make sure something like what happened to Krista Pike doesn't happen again.
9: Mariana Bacayao with WPLN in Nashville. Thanks so much.
5: Thank you.
0: For more on this, we've called Randy Spivey. He is one of Krista Pike's lawyers and works at the Tennessee Office of the Post-Conviction Defender. That's the agency that represents inmates on death row. He's on the line with us from Nashville. Mr. Spivey, welcome. Thank you for joining us.
11: You're welcome.
0: Is there anything you can tell us about Krista Pike's current medical condition? How is she?
11: Well, we don't know a lot yet. I think today is a pretty important day. It's my understanding that doctors are dealing with the poisonous chemicals that were put into her body and trying to to see if we can get past that, to see if there are any lasting effects and what those effects might be. At this point, we don't know a whole lot, but we hope to know more soon.
0: Has she regained consciousness?
11: Not that I'm aware of.
0: Hmm. You were a witness to the execution attempt. Would you mind telling us, as briefly as you can, what you saw?
11: It was pretty awful, from the long wait of the day to when they began to try to find a line on Krista's arms for the IV to put the drugs in. It took almost an hour. They used at least 7 needles on her left arm that I could see. One of the needles looked like it came back bent when they pulled it out. And then they thought they had established the 2 lines, I guess. And the execution began, the 2 doses were administered. And it's very strange to sit there and see Krista helping the IV team to where she thought they could find the best line. She was at peace. She was ready to die. She was polite and helpful, was trying to bless people as it was all happening. Mm. But then there was a moment where you realized something wasn't going right, that she was still breathing, and I think people will may term it as kind of a snoring sound. I thought it sounded like choking, and that went on for so long. Is kind of a snoring sound. I thought it sounded like choking, and that went on for so.

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1: 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Still to come, a satellite that can run artificial intelligence is now in orbit around the Earth, launched from California yesterday.
2: Solar is the best way, really, to power things. 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
2: Good morning, I'm Laura Kane at the BBC. Fierce fighting is continuing in southwestern Yemen between the Iran-aligned Houthis and the Saudi-backed forces of the internationally recognised government. The BBC's Yoland Nell.
3: Fighting is raging on several fronts around the strategically important city of Taiz, including in the highlands overlooking the Red Sea coast where the Houthis have recently advanced. Seizing Taiz would give the Houthis full control over the country's north.
2: Ukraine's capital, Kyiv, is experiencing travel chaos with halted traffic and trains after one of the city's main bridges was again hit by Russian drones during an overnight attack. Here's Dan Johnson.
4: Lots of the city's streets are gridlocked and some commuters have opted to walk instead. The bridge that was damaged is still standing, but constant air raid alerts are severely disrupting life for Kyiv residents.
2: And English soccer club Manchester City have filed an appeal against an independent commission's ruling that found them guilty of serious breaches of the Premier League's financial rules. The club seeking to overturn the verdict and avoid potentially severe sanctions that could have widespread repercussions. In a statement, City again denied any wrongdoing and said irrefutable evidence existed to support their claim. Here's Andy Swiss.
5: Earlier, the Football Association said the Commission's findings had significant implications for the integrity of the game and it would take action where appropriate. But the FA added it wouldn't comment further until the Premier League's disciplinary process was complete.
2: I'm Laura Kane at the BBC in London.
1: And still to come, black voter enthusiasm. Since the 2024 election, black voters have led a surge in Democratic voter enthusiasm by responding to a Supreme Court decision that weakened the Voting Rights Act. We'll find out what that means and more on that story ahead in the final 15 minutes of Morning Edition here on listener-supported WSHU Public Radio.
0: Good morning, I'm Michelle Martin. Mike Tomlin was the Super Bowl-winning head coach of the Pittsburgh Steelers for almost two decades. It turns out he had another job, Minecraft architect. Tomlin first discovered the game 12 years ago when his kids couldn't stop playing it. They started building a city together. As his kids grew, they played the game less, but he kept with it. He launched a YouTube channel this week showing off what has become a sprawling metropolis, including, quote, an appropriate number of public restrooms. It's Morning Edition.
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1: 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And WSHU's public policy reporter, Molly Ingram, breaks it all down for us with After All Things host, Sabrina Garone.
7: So, Molly, you had a pretty big hand in putting together this voter guide for 2026. What kind of information can we find on there?
8: You'll find all kinds of things on there. When you go on the page, the first thing you'll see is a carousel of videos with election updates pulled from our social media and videos from other public radio stations around the country talking about some of the biggest races there. So those are your latest clips from the campaign trail, background information on stories, things like that. And then you'll see the latest stories that we've published. So stuff from me, from Ebong Udama, Desiree Diorio, really everybody in the newsroom who's doing election-related stuff. And to be honest, you know, I say this all the time, but at this point, almost everything is an election issue. It doesn't really matter your beat or your focus. You might not be into politics, but politics is into you. And the actual voter guide part of the voter guide, it gives you information on how to check your registration, how to find your polling place, what the big races are, all those kinds of questions. And then within the next few weeks, we'll have maps on there that will show you what candidates are on the ballot where you live.
7: Very cool. And like you said, this covers both Connecticut and Long Island. Your reporting is on the Connecticut side.
8: Right.
7: So can you tell us, is there anything different about how Connecticut voters are going to go to the polls this year?
8: Well, this isn't the first year that Connecticut has had early voting, but it's still fairly new, so I still consider that to be a change. If you want to vote early, your town will have one location where you can go starting October 19th up until November 1st, and you'll go in and vote pretty much the same way you would if you went to your regular polling place on election day.
7: What are you seeing? You're obviously watching everything closely. What's the campaign trail looking like in Connecticut?
8: You know, I'm watching how much Connecticut candidates are, or are not in most cases, aligning themselves with President Donald Trump. It's no secret that Connecticut is a very blue state. All of our statewide politicians and all of our federal delegation, they're all Democrats. And they're really benefiting right now from Trump being fairly unpopular and being able to answer a lot of questions. Like I'll give you an example, high energy prices. By pointing to the federal government and saying, well, the war in Iran is at fault for that. And on the flip side, Republicans that are running in Connecticut, they're far more likely to want to keep things very local. Earlier this summer, Ryan Fazio, he's the Republican candidate for governor, he said he would accept an endorsement from Trump, but it's not something that we're seeing him go after, at least not publicly at this time. And I'm really interested to see how Connecticut's legislature changes after this election. Right now, Democrats already have a pretty big majority. They have more than two-thirds of the seats in both the Senate and the House. And this is predicted to be a good year for Democrats nationally, so it'll be interesting to see how that spreads down to the local level. And finally, I want to talk about Luke Bronin. He beat John Larson for the Democratic nomination in the 1st Congressional District. That's up in Hartford, and he's predicted to win that seat. Connecticut hasn't had a new member of the federal delegation since 2018 when Johanna Hayes won. So it'll be interesting to see how Bronin fares if he does win and what his freshman year in the House would look like.
7: Yeah, obviously a lot to keep track of. Good thing we have the voter guide to break it all down. Thank you for putting that together and for all your great reporting, Molly.
8: Thank you, Sabrina.
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12: 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I'm Steve Inskeep.
0: And I'm Michelle Martin. Good morning. Since the 2024 presidential election, there has been a surge in Democratic voter turnout, especially among Black voters in the South. NPR's Stephen Feller joins us to talk about how that increased turnout could shape key races next month. Good morning, Stephen.
13: Good morning.
0: So why is turnout higher?
13: You know, part of it is about opposition to President Trump and his agenda, but there's also a Supreme Court decision that weakened part of the Voting Rights Act. Before that ruling, over the last year and a half, we did already see a notable increase in people voting for Democrats and black voters showing up in elections in particular. Then the court ruled in Louisiana versus Calais, which made it harder to prove that race is a factor in gerrymandering. That led to new maps in southern states like Florida and Tennessee, and failed efforts in Georgia and South Carolina. All of that turbocharged those voters' motivations. Ashley Kennedy Shelton, the founder of the Louisiana-based Power Coalition for Equity and Justice, they do nonpartisan civic engagement work, she said it definitely contributed to huge black turnout in that state when there was a primary just a few weeks later, and called it, quote, personal for black voters.
14: Everybody's spending more money on their electricity bills, their gas bills, their food bills. I mean, all of these different things are really personally impacting voters. And I think that, you know, for all the folks that used to say, I don't do politics, I think they realize that politics is absolutely doing them and they have to get involved. And we're seeing that increased involvement.
13: I mean, digging into the data elsewhere, you saw big turnout from black voters and increased Democratic primary support in places like South Carolina, Mississippi, Georgia, Alabama.
0: So it's twofold. People are offended that they feel that there was an effort to kind of disenfranchise them, but also the basics, like how much things cost.
13: It's not just redistricting changes. You're right. I mean, Marcus Bass, I talked to him. He's the executive director of the North Carolina Black Alliance. He said he's also seeing signs of increased black turnout there from folks who basically say, look, nothing feels great right now.
15: I think more and more we are finding across the state disaffected voters, individuals that feel that the political process has not improved their quality of life.
13: In North Carolina, there's a big state Supreme Court race along with several U.S. House races that could change hands, including one explicitly targeted by Republicans through gerrymandering.
0: So it's a both-and situation, increased black turnout as kind of a reaction to what people see as an effort to limit their involvement. But these political maps, and so as you said, you know, people understanding that there's the politics affects their lives, but also these political maps that effectively limit black voting power in some of these states. So what do we think is the net result?
13: You know, both people I spoke with told me you can't gerrymander a statewide race, and strategists I've spoken with point to places like the Georgia and Florida governor's races and a number of U.S. Senate races where increased black voter participation can make a difference in this very Democrat-friendly political environment. North Carolina, for example, has one of the largest raw number of black voters, Bass points out.
15: So when we think about the Senate race and this pendulum shift that is happening nationally, there's a good chance that there are a lot of other races down ballot and a lot of other races across the South that are going to be more competitive than what was initially thought.
13: There's been a lot of attention on Congress majorities running through the Midwest, but, you know, the South's got something to say, too.
0: That is NPR Stephen Fowler in Atlanta. Thank you, Stephen.
13: Thank you.
12: The cost of diesel is near all-time highs, about $6.40 a gallon on average. Now, when fuel prices go up, some people cut back on driving, but that is not an option for school bus drivers. Ray Solomon of Colorado Public Radio reports.
16: Twice a day, every day, school buses across the country are dispatched to bring kids to and from the schoolyard. About 9 out of 10 run on diesel fuel, like this one. In Jefferson County, Colorado, School District Transportation Director Nathan Reimer says the fleet is big.
17: We are, 393, I believe, so just shy of 400 buses.
16: They cruise through the suburbs, rumble up foothills, and wind along mountain roads, covering more than 20,000 miles a day and burning up a lot of diesel. And this year, diesel prices have spiked.
17: The spend we're doing this year is staggeringly higher than even last year.
16: That dramatic price jump is hitting school districts where it hurts, right in the transportation budget.
17: So we have started talking about, are there ways to kind of make our routes a little smarter if this continues on?
16: It's the same situation in school districts across the country, according to Peter Manella with the National Association of Pupil Transportation, and it's becoming a funding crisis.
18: They have to look at, do we take the team to the football game or do we let mom and dad do that? Do we have field trips to museums?
16: Reimer with the Jefferson County District hopes it doesn't come to that.
17: I didn't budget for a war in Iran to affect my diesel prices the way it did.
16: I mean, nobody can budget for an unforeseen war in Iran. But a tiny handful of school districts are better prepared for this moment.
19: Hello, kiddos.
20: Hello.
16: In Boulder, Colorado, bus driver Jill Sellers takes kids to and from school in an electric bus.
19: Hello, hello, hello.
20: Hello.
19: Hello, how are you?
20: Good.
16: Sellers has been driving this bus, named Evie, what else, since 2020.
21: It's quiet and it has a lot of power.
16: It also, notably, does not run on diesel. And most school buses in Boulder don't either.
22: Our cost for diesel fuel expenditure so far this year is 12% down from where it was last year. I know, it's surprising.
16: That's David Self, the district's assistant transportation director, who says their buses run mostly on propane and unleaded fuel, with some electric buses in the mix too.
22: It is really diversified. It's something that we continue to work on.
16: It's a mix of fuel types they started building up about a decade ago. Not because of high diesel costs, but because the local community made a big climate push to cut carbon emissions. Insulation from runaway diesel prices turns out to be a side benefit.
22: We're far in front of the curve, so to speak, and we just need to stay that way.
16: Of course, for most districts, changing up the school bus fleet is hardly a solution to today's diesel crisis. After all, you can't just snap your fingers and put a new propane or e-bus on the road. And they're still a lot more expensive than your standard diesel. Boulder, like most districts that already have these buses on the road, got federal help. The 2021 infrastructure law set aside $5 billion for cleaner school buses. The Trump administration says it is reviewing that effort, calling it, quote, a disaster of wasteful spending.
23: Josh, are you in the last one?
16: For NPR News, I'm Ray Solomon on the bus in Boulder, Colorado.
12: It's Morning Edition from NPR News. 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Lederman. I'm Steve Inskeep.
0: And I'm Michelle Martin.
1: 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And at Yale Repertory Theatre, tensions and temperatures rise over the course of a blistering recording session in August Wilson's Ma Rainey's Black Bottom, directed by Timothy Douglas, through the 24th, yalerep.org. 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I'm Brian Scott Smith. Thanks for having me along with you. We will do this all again next week. Have a safe weekend. Up next on WSHU, it's 1A.
24: Big money and sinking numbers. Can millions of dollars and thousands of ads counteract a president and his party? Lights blinking red for the midterms. From WAMU and NPR in Washington, this is 1A. Hi, I'm Todd Zwillick. Today on 1A, we're live at New Hampshire Public Radio. And here in Concord, some hope for Republicans. Why are Democratic leaders sounding the alarm on an open Senate seat? And next door in Maine, voters say they're sick of big money. So how are they feeling about pay-to-play allegations involving Susan Collins? Plus, an epic flop while former special counsel Jack Smith was back on Capitol Hill, and the fearless work of student journalists in reopening the case at Cornell. We're in New Hampshire for the news roundup, and it's coming up right after these headlines.
25: Live from NPR News in Washington, I'm Corva Coleman. New York Governor Kathy Hochul says she has signed an executive order naming New York Attorney General Letitia James as a special prosecutor. James is going to investigate a reported case of a gang rape at Cornell University in 2024. Hochul says the university police did not turn over all the information about the case, and the local district attorney did not completely examine the facts of the case of what the woman reported.
26: She spoke to the police. She sat for hours and told them exactly what happened to her. And according to new reports, she could not have been clearer that she was 100% confident that she had been raped. Yet, shockingly, those words never made it into the account that the Cornell police sent to prosecutors.
25: Attorney General Letitia James says it will take time to examine the facts. She says she will bring criminal prosecutions if the evidence demands it. Stocks opened higher this morning after the Labor Department delivered a weaker-than-expected jobs report. NPR's Scott Horsley tells us the Dow Jones Industrial Average jumped about 260 points in early trading.
2: U.S. employers added just 29,000 jobs last month, far fewer than forecasters had predicted. Factories and construction companies added workers in September, but government and financial services cut jobs. Employment gains for July and August were also revised lower, and the unemployment rate inched up to 4.2%. Investors think the lackluster jobs report makes it less likely the Federal Reserve will raise interest rates later this month. The Fed raised its benchmark rate by a quarter point in September in an effort to curb stubborn inflation. Average wages in September were up just 3% from a year ago. That's probably not enough to offset rising prices, so workers' paychecks won't stretch as far as they used to. Scott Horsley, NPR News, Washington.
25: Ever since the 2024 presidential election, there has been a surge in Democratic voter turnout. That's been especially true among Black voters in the U.S. South. As NPR Stephen Fowler reports, voting groups expect that to continue this November.
13: A lot of the turbocharged turnout is driven by opposition to President Trump's agenda. The U.S. Supreme Court's decision this year that made it harder to prove race is a factor in the crafting of new partisan congressional districts has also been a motivating factor, too. Marcus Bass with the North Carolina Black Alliance.
15: I think more and more we are finding across the state disaffected voters, individuals that feel that the political process has not improved their quality of life.
13: Strategists say increased Black turnout in the South could make a key difference in several governor and U.S. Senate races across the region. Stephen Fowler, NPR News, Atlanta.
25: On Wall Street, the Dow is now up more than 280 points. This is NPR.
3: With WSHU News, I'm Shelley Hassman-Kadish. Connecticut officially closed the books on its 2026 fiscal year on September 30th with a surplus of more than $400 million. That's according to State Controller Sean Scanlon. He says it marks the eighth consecutive year of budget surpluses, and Connecticut now has a $4.5 billion rainy day fund, its biggest in history.
4: You can make no mistake when you look at these numbers that Connecticut is in a far better place than we were a decade ago. And that is something that every resident in the state should be very proud of and that we need to keep working towards.
3: Scanlon says Connecticut's surpluses have also helped the state pay down its unfunded pension obligations, which have now dropped by more than $30 billion. Beginning Thursday, federal immigration officers are now limited in the places they can make arrests without a warrant in Connecticut. WSHU's Molly Ingram reports.
5: ICE agents can no longer arrest people for civil offenses like immigration violations in places such as schools, hospitals, and churches unless they have a judicial warrant. U.S. Senator Chris Murphy is trying to pass a similar law at the federal level, but it's highly unlikely that it will get anywhere. The state legislation was passed earlier this year. It's part of the same bill that allows Connecticut residents to sue federal law enforcement if they believe their constitutional rights have been violated. Connecticut has also banned ICE agents from wearing masks while making arrests. It was immediately challenged by the federal government and is still before a judge. State officials have admitted that it's difficult to police federal agents, and they've still been wearing masks in the meantime. Molly Ingram, WSHU News.
3: Minimum wage in New York State will not be increasing as expected come January 1st. A 2023 state law tied employment numbers to annual wage increases with off-ramps to pause them in the event of economic downturn. The state lost 40,000 jobs from January to July 2026.
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24: I'm Todd Zwillick, and it's the 1A Friday News Roundup. 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
7: Yeah, today we're taking the temperature of the nation weeks ahead of the midterms. We're zeroing in on New England, from here in New Hampshire to a critical Senate race in Maine. These races, well, they're high stakes, with a big role in shaping our government for 2027. And of course, along with it, the last 2 years of Donald Trump's presidency. What's driving voters now? The high cost of almost everything. That's what we call affordability. And its co-conspirator, the war in Iran. We've got some experts from here in New England and Roundup veteran Arthur Delaney joining us. And we have a live audience that you've already heard from to talk through it all, plus other big news of the week. Lauren McCauley is here. Lauren is the editor-in-chief at the Maine Morning Star. They're an independent nonprofit and nonpartisan news site covering state policy and politics and how they impact the lives of people in Maine. The Maine Morning Star is an affiliate of State's Newsroom. That's the nation's largest state-focused nonprofit news organization. That's a lot, but Lauren, we're glad you're here.
8: I'm so happy to be here.
7: So happy to have you. Josh Rogers is here, right here at New Hampshire Public Radio. He's the senior political reporter in this building. Hi, Josh.
9: Good morning.
7: And I already promised Arthur Delaney, friend of the Roundup and senior reporter at HuffPost, who made the trip to Concord with us for the show today. Hi, Arthur.
9: Hi, it's great to be here.
7: So glad to have you here, and the crowd is excited to see you as well, Arthur. They've already made that clear. As always, we want to hear from you this hour. You can email us your questions about the week's news, 1A at WAMU.org. Let's start right here in New Hampshire. And Josh, let's start with you. We're used to zeroing in on New Hampshire for presidential primaries, but it's pivotal in these midterms as well. Democrats, they've been getting more and more confident in the lead up to the elections. Some of the new numbers with an impact, not just here in New Hampshire, but everywhere. Let me give you a couple of polling numbers because they're big. The latest AP NORC poll has President Trump's approval rating down to 31%. That's bargain basement polling in most elections for a president. What does the picture look like from within the state right now?
9: Well, Democrats are hoping to make this election a referendum on Trump. The biggest race on the ticket is the open seat U.S. Senate race that pits Congressman Chris Pappas, who served four terms in Washington, versus John E. Sununu, who once held this seat, actually held it before Gene Shaheen, who's retiring. That's the big one. And, you know, the outcome there could affect races down the ticket as well. We have an open seat race for Congress to fill the Pappas seat between Stephanie Sheen, Gene Sheen's daughter, and a businessman, Anthony DiLorenzo. That's another one. But the Senate race, I mean, could be pivotal to partisan control, and it pits two very well-known and people who've been effective at getting elected in New Hampshire. And in John E. Sununu, we have somebody who's coming back after a time out of politics directly, but his brother was governor for four terms and sort of kind of, you know, you could argue laundered the reputation of the family a bit. He was very popular, or, you know, make Sununu relevant. Donald Trump wanted Chris Sununu to run. He's backing John Sununu in this race. John Sununu's not a Trump Republican from central casting. He's kind of a man out of time in a way. He was sort of a Paul Ryan, Phil Graham, fiscal conservative, big ideas Republican.
7: Which can still play in New Hampshire, apparently.
9: We'll see how well
7: it plays.
9: I mean, but he's not really running on those ideas. I mean, he's running on this kind of anti-Washington, I want term limits, I want people not to get paid when there's a government shutdown. It's a minimalist platform.
7: Essentially a dead heat at this point?
9: I think that, like, you know, a Republican hasn't been elected here since 2010 to Senate, so it's Pappas has the edge, I think, but polling shows it, you know, within the margins.
7: Arthur, what's different in New Hampshire and their voters now versus, say, 2016, 2015, when Donald Trump first came on the scene?
10: Well, there was excitement for Donald Trump then, and I think people are less excited about Donald Trump now. And the 2024 election taught us that you cannot underestimate inflation as a factor above everything else that's happening in the economy. The economy is actually not bad by every measure, almost, except this one. Prices are up. And I think that was the overwhelming reason that Kamala Harris lost. And it's clearly dragging Trump down and likely dragging down candidates who are in the Republican Party, and whether John Sununu can overcome that really depends on, I think, the strength of the Sununu brand in this state.
7: All right, Lauren McCauley, you're here from Maine. Thanks for making the trip right next door, and we're glad you're here because there's some evidence that Maine could be a bright spot for the GOP. They've got a famous now incumbent running. We're going to talk a lot more about the main race, but give us the state of play. Susan Collins, the incumbent, powerful Cardinal senator, versus Troy Jackson, who just joined the race.
8: Yeah, so it's been a chaotic race so far in the main Senate. We had, you know, the Graham Plattner departing the race this summer, Troy Jackson, you know, pulling off a win in this special party primary that they held. Right now, Susan Collins is running for her sixth term, campaigning aggressively on the fact that she is chair of the Appropriations Committee, and in that position, you know, basically delivers lots and lots of money to the state of Maine, and everybody knows it. Right now, we've had several polls come out in recent weeks that essentially shows Collins and Troy Jackson in this dead heat. Some have him a few points ahead, some have her a few points ahead. So, you know, in my mind, it really comes down to who is going to show up on Election Day. You know, there's about, I think, 40,000 voters that voted for Collins in her last election that did not support Trump in Maine. And those are the people that I'm thinking about.
7: Two dead heats in a tight race for Senate in New Hampshire and Maine. We're going to talk more about Susan Collins before the hour is up, because we've been talking about the reporting on Susan Collins, and we have some new reporting on Troy Jackson as well that we want to talk about. Before we even got off the ground with the show, the audience has been asking their questions. Josh, this one's from you, because we've got a number of questions on this topic. It's about the ads all over New Hampshire right now. The amount of personal negative ads in New Hampshire is overwhelming. Is it working for Dems or the GOP? Why aren't real issues of war, inflation, and the deficit being seriously discussed? And I have more than one question here on the same topic. What consequential issue is not getting enough attention because of all of the negative ads blanketing the airways in New Hampshire right now? What's the environment like?
9: Well, it is full of ads, as you've heard. You know, it's not uncommon to watch the news and hear it gets seven straight campaign ads, mostly funded by outside groups, dark money groups, predominantly backing John Sununu. There are plenty of issues that aren't getting discussed, and there's very little public campaigning, which is the nature of, like, modern politics. There are not many open events where an average voter could say, oh, I'd like to go check these guys out. You're going to be invited as a partisan, basically, to
7: New Hampshire was always supposed to be the place where you get to do that.
9: Well, that's what we say. And and may still be more than in other places. But that is a remarkable thing about this. It's hard if you were a voter saying, I want to encounter these guys out there, to find them.
7: Or if you say, please let me out of this echo chamber, I need to find some solace, it can be difficult as well. We talk about campaign ads, and we cover money and dark money. Well, we covered a lot on 1A, but a different kind of campaign style ad hit airwaves this week. Only this one not funded by a super PAC or by dark money on 1A, but a different kind of campaign style ad hit airwaves this week. Only this one not funded by a super PAC or by dark

0: coming from and what's been the reaction nationwide to those ads and the one that we just played.
1: So it says in the ad, paid for by the U.S. government, and that is true. And that's very weird and unusual and, like, pretty obviously illegal. It turns out it's coming from the DHS budget, which is, you know, obviously weird. Reporters, we all immediately emailed the White House, what's this? And it took them a while, but they said, this is a public service announcement. It's obviously not political, and it's just ridiculous. It's that the ad we just heard is literally a Trump campaign ad from 2024. There are others that are new, but they all feature Trump and basically glorify him in different ways. Republicans think it's ridiculous. Every Republican senator almost who's asked about it said, well, that's not correct. And there's like 20 laws against it, including, I didn't realize this until I looked at it, but the most recent law funding the government, the appropriations, it always says in these bills that just keep the government open, none of this money can be used for propaganda.
0: And so who's going to crack down and stop it?
1: I'm sure there will be lawsuits if there is. I think there already is a lawsuit. Democrats, if they retake either chamber of Congress, they'll have standing to sue. And so it's going to go to court, and we'll see if Congress themselves can do something about it through lawmaking, even though we're breaking the law.
0: One or two quick numbers before we head to a break. The latest AP poll I mentioned, just 28% of Americans approve of the president's handling of Iran, just 17% of his handling of cost of living. And Lauren, a couple of new job numbers just today. They likely won't help. The economy added 29,000 jobs, far fewer than expected. The unemployment rate notched up to 4.2% with down revisions looking backward into time. If you're a Republican from the incumbent party running in Maine, I assume these are not the numbers you wanted.
2: No, they're not. If you're a Republican running in Maine, you're trying to separate yourself from the federal government as much as possible.
0: And the numbers keep coming out to make that a little bit more difficult each time.
2: Yes.
0: Our guests are with us live at New Hampshire Public Radio. That was Lauren McCauley, editor-in-chief of the Maine Morning Star, Josh Rogers, senior political reporter from right here at New Hampshire Public Radio, and Arthur Delaney, senior reporter at HuffPost, plus your questions and comments for our panel, always with you at 1A at WAMU.org. We'll take a quick break. I'm Todd Zwillick. This is 1A.
3: 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Good Friday morning to you. I'm Shelley Hassman-Kadish, and we are enjoying one last taste of summer before we flip the page to typical October weather starting tomorrow. For today, we have temperatures over 80 degrees and partly sunny skies with just a chance of late day or evening showers and thunderstorms. Tonight, a slight chance of showers overnight, then gradually becoming partly cloudy with lows in the 50s. Sunny and cooler on Saturday with highs near 70, so still pleasant. And a chance of a shower on Sunday, otherwise just partly sunny, with highs in the 60s. 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
5: I'm Nyla Boodoo. This is 1A. Let's get back to the roundup with our expert panel. Shashank Joshi, Washington bureau chief at The Economist. Josh Keating, an independent journalist covering foreign policy and national security in Washington, D.C. And James Kitfield, senior fellow at the Center for the Study of the Presidency and Congress. British counterterrorism police are investigating a suspected plot involving an airbase being used by the U.S. to target Iran. On Thursday, police announced they had arrested a dual U.K.-Iranian national on suspicion of preparing terrorist acts. Britain's Prime Minister Andy Burnham says his government believes Iran played a part in the events that unfolded on Sunday. Iran says the accusations are baseless. Summoned the British Prime Minister and

0: that line, some things can't be outrun, is gonna feel true to anyone who's been touched by addiction.
1: Yeah.
0: Do you have any, I don't know, you've said already you're in recovery, you have been, you've talked about

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1: Live from NPR News in Boston, I'm Josie Guarino. New York Attorney General Letitia James is taking over the Cornell University fraternity alleged gang rape investigation. Governor Kathy Hochul appointed James as special prosecutor, stating the victim was failed by the police and the local district attorney, who initially closed the 2024 case without charges. The state intervention follows intense backlash over how local authorities handled the original investigation. G7 nations will immediately release 100 million barrels of oil and diesel to combat record high fuel prices. The emergency rollout follows intense pressure from President Trump, who is pushing to lower energy costs ahead of November's midterm elections. Congo's Ebola outbreak has killed more than 4,000 people and is spreading rapidly into new zones. The World Health Organization warns the crisis is now the fastest growing in history as frontline healthcare workers strike over unpaid wages. Amazon is investing more than $1 billion over the next 5 years into communities where it operates data centers for education, job training, water preservation projects, and other local priorities as it reacts to a growing backlash from politicians and consumers to the tech industry's rollout of its massive centers. 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
3: In Brazil, deepfakes are being deployed to sway this weekend's election. Courts have been trying to enforce rules against AI misinformation, but the technology is getting too advanced to keep up.
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1: 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News you trust, music you love. And good afternoon. I'm Bill Buckner in for Randy Kaye. Well, Sunday is election day in Brazil, and the top-of-mind issue for many Brazilians is combating crime.
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1: We have fewer opportunities these days to connect with people outside our own circles. As loneliness and political division take a toll, religious studies scholar Brian Stiltner considers what role churches can play in strengthening communities and bringing people together.
2: To counter the forces of isolation and division, Americans have always depended on civic institutions that live in the middle space between one's home and the large structures of society. But these groups, such as churches, schools, civic groups, and neighborhoods, have come under strain in recent decades. As a religious studies scholar, I've been researching the pressures on churches and how they can respond. Since 2020, I've been following six Christian churches of varied types across the country, participating in their programs and interviewing their members. My research confirms that churches have valuable qualities for both small-scale and large-scale community building. On the interpersonal level, churches are special because they are communities where people can be accepted with all their flaws and love for who they are. On the civic level, churches do great things to meet the needs of residents of their local communities, especially in areas such as hunger, homelessness, and the needs of youth and the elderly. But several trends undermine the community impact of churches. One is the rise of non-religious Americans over the past three decades. Another trend is the erosion of Americans' trust in all institutions. Other developments relate to how we work and how we use technology. The most troubling trend is the rise of political polarization, which has infected every sphere of American life. None of us can buck grand social trends by ourselves, but there are positive things each of us can do. It starts with connecting to others. Those who claim a faith but have not been active in a house of worship can ask themselves why they aren't. There are a lot of stories in the gap between the number of Americans who believe in God and those who attend church with any regularity. Some people have simply fallen out of the habit or don't see evidence that it's worth it. But you may be missing out on connecting with social networks that boost your health and happiness. You may be isolating yourself from the messy but enriching experience of building an authentic community. Now, I'm not saying that everyone needs to go to church. Churches are not the only organizations that provide connection and give meaning to our lives. The former U.S. Surgeon General Vivek Murthy called attention to an epidemic of loneliness, calling it a public health crisis. He gave a prescription to Americans to be sure that they participate in groups that nurture relationships, perform service, and provide purpose. Now is a great time for each of us to assess how well we are connected. My forthcoming book, titled Faith in Community, is directed especially to members of churches and their leaders. What can they do about the crisis of community in America? I believe the congregations are still crucial resources in their communities. They must champion that role and tell effective stories about their value. Churches need to develop robust strategies for engaging in their neighborhoods and partnering with other congregations and civic institutions. Churches should make better use of preaching, education, fellowship, and liturgy to inspire their members with a vision of what the civic community can be and to help them make that vision a reality. Because all people need community to live joyful and flourishing lives, churches need to reach out now more than ever. Individually and together, people of faith need to make a concerted effort to converse with others who might think differently from them, and they need to enter into relationships with people who are not in their community. As well put by the English Archbishop William Temple a century ago, the church exists primarily for the sake of those who are still outside it.
1: Brian Stiltner is a professor of theology and religious studies at Sacred Heart University and co-director of its Hersher Institute for Applied Ethics. 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We've got some showers moving in for the evening hour, scattered showers. An alleged gang rape at Cornell University has people feeling angry, frustrated, and tired.
3: We've had the tools and the resources we need to talk about this issue and to stop sexual assault for decades, and yet very little seems to have changed.
1: Coming up, we'll hear how women who write about feminism reflect on the significance of this moment. That's in the next hour of All Things Considered. Well, the Greater Bridgeport Symphony is going to premiere its 81st season with a concert celebrating 250 years of American independence. Leonard Bernstein, Samuel Barber, George Gershwin, and more. That's tomorrow, October 3rd. If you'd like information, you can find out more on the calendar at WSHU.org. Clouding over tonight, scattered rain, maybe even a thunderstorm, clearing and windy after midnight, lows in the mid and upper 50s. Mainly sunny tomorrow, highs around 70. And Sunday, sun will give way to clouds for late day showers, highs in the low and mid 60s.
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0: From NPR News, this is All Things Considered. I'm Juana Summers.
6: And I'm Sasha Pfeiffer. Aviation safety experts were already skeptical of President Trump's plan to build a 250-foot arch on the approach to Ronald Reagan Washington National Airport. Then he announced that the structure would double as a military complex with snipers and drones. NPR's Rachel Treisman has been covering this, and she joins me now in the studio to talk about it. Hi, Rachel.
7: Hey there.
6: All right, so talk about exactly what aviation experts have concerns about.
7: So DCA has one of the busiest runways in the entire country, and landing there is notoriously tricky. There's that high volume of traffic, there are a bunch of no-fly zones like around the White House, and there's really only one main landing approach.
8: That arch is going to be, you know, maybe 2 or 3 football fields to the right of where your flight path is.
7: Jeff Guzzetti is a former accident investigator with the FAA and NTSB. He is one of a bunch of aviation safety experts I talked to who agreed basically if everything is going right, the arch itself shouldn't pose a major risk to most aircraft. But it would add another layer of risk in a really complicated environment. And ever since that midair collision at National that killed 67 people in January 2025, there have been some changes made to DC airspace, and yet there have also been more close calls, including one involving President Trump's own helicopter back in August. I spoke with Illinois Senator Tammy Duckworth. She's the top Democrat on the Aviation Safety Subcommittee.
9: If he really wanted to make anyone safer, he wouldn't be rushing to build a taxpayer-funded, you know, a golden safety risk.
6: What safety measures, if any, could reduce the chance of risk?
7: Well, that's exactly what I asked Guzzetti.
8: The best and the most basic option is simply not to build it.
7: The Federal Aviation Administration did release a report last month basically saying the arch won't pose a hazard to aircraft as long as it's lit in a very specific way.
6: As long as the arch is lit in a certain way.
7: Yes, exactly. Okay. But it's actually the lighting that now has experts even more worried. For example, the FAA is recommending floodlights at the bottom of the arch pointing upwards, and experts are worried that could cause glare issues for pilots at night. And perhaps most confoundingly, the agency is recommending what it calls a non-standard eternal flame on top of the arch, presumably something continuously burning like that at JFK's grave. And experts say that is not the standard for aviation. Usually tall structures like the Washington Monument are lit with blinking red lights, not a burning fire. Sean Prochnicki has flown this approach a lot. He's a former airline pilot and accident investigator who's now at Ohio State.
10: But when you add this many dangerous things to already such challenging airspace, your luck will run out.
6: As we mentioned before, President Trump has also said the arch will be a military complex with snipers and drones. What does that factor add to this already complicated situation?
7: It raises a lot of questions, not just in the aviation world. I stopped by yesterday, this anti-arch protest happening at Memorial Circle, which is where Trump wants the arch to be built. And many of the veterans and Democratic lawmakers who spoke yesterday raised this topic. Here's Duckworth again.
11: How do you put drones and snipers and tourists on top of the same monument?
7: Now, the administration isn't sharing a lot of details publicly, but as of this week, it seems it is still trying to get approval for the original plan, so one that talks about the arch as more of a tourist site rather than a military site.
6: And the timeline for planning and approval, how is that coming along?
7: It has been moving really fast all year. The next milestone is the next meeting of the National Capital Planning Commission, which is the first week of November. So in theory, that could be on the table for final approval from that federal body the same week as the midterm elections. And remember, a shift in power in Congress could be bad news for the arch later. Congressman Don Beyer of Virginia is one of many Democrats who is vowing to block it.
12: But he's about to lose the midterms, and the new majority in Congress will stop it.
7: And there's still a separate lawsuit underway that's led by a group of Vietnam War veterans and an architectural historian who say the arch actually can't be built at all unless Congress approves.
12: That is NPR's Rachel Treisman. Rachel, thank you.
7: Thank you.
13: All right, we are a week into fall. The leaves are turning, Halloween decorations are going up, and there are a ton of good books on the way. Here to highlight some of them is Andrew Limbong. He's the host of NPR's Book of the Day podcast. Hey there.
14: Hey, Juana.
13: First of all, I just want to note my Halloween decorations have been up for quite a while. Okay, that is not the point of this conversation, though. Let's get into it. Tell us about a big fiction book that's on your radar.
14: All right, let's real quick go back in time to 2011 when a guy named Chad Harbach published his debut novel, The Art of Fielding. It's a campus novel following a baseball star named Henry who gets the yips. It's a really warm and lovely book about ambition, friendship, and there's some stuff in there about Moby Dick. I reread it a few months ago and it still holds up, and it's got that warm blanket energy, you know? But that was back in 2011, and all of us, what do we call them, like Fielding fans or Harbach heads or whatever, we have been waiting a long time for a follow-up, and that is finally set to come out in a few weeks.
13: Ooh.
14: That book is called The Brightness, and it takes place in the same college as The Art of Fielding, but we leave Henry aside and focus on a different character named Pella, who is enrolled in the school as a relatively later in life person. She's just graduating at 27. Like Fielding, this book is on the kind of heftier side. We're north of like 600 pages here. But, you know, fall and winter's for big books and fall is for campus novels, and this is both.
13: Okay, this sounds like something I could get cozy with. Let's talk about another topic. What nonfiction are you getting into?
14: All right, let's keep the big books interest going, right? We're fighting the attention crisis. In December, there's a book called The Co-Creation, How Earth Made Life and Life Made Earth by Oliva Judson. She's an evolutionary biologist and a science journalist. And this book attempts to answer the question, like, how did we get here on Earth?
13: Oh, boy.
14: You know, not a small feat. I think fans of big swinging science books will have a lot to chew on with this one. But from what I've seen, this book also focuses on, like, the beauty, right, and poetry of life and existence as much as it does the science behind everything.
13: Intriguing.
14: While we're on the topic of nonfiction, I think you're a fan of the celeb memoir,
13: of
14: right?
13: Course, yeah. Of, oh yeah.
14: The Dustin Hoffman book is coming out. That's called Look at Me, and that comes out early November. I don't gotta sell you on this one, right?
13: Not really.
14: It's Dustin Hoffman. He's the guy from The Graduate, All the President's Men. Shout out to Hook, you know?
13: Mm-hmm.
14: He looks back on his career. I don't know if you're a fan, what more could you want?
13: Yeah, this one is gonna definitely be on my list. Andrew, I wonder, do you have any recs for the younger crowd?
14: All right, well, speaking of movies, Juana, have you seen Dirty Dancing?
13: Obviously.
14: Okay. All right, good. I don't know why I asked that. That's the inspiration for the new romance novel by Jasmine Guillory. That's titled It's Only Dancing.
13: Mm-hmm.
14: For folks that don't know, Guillory is a super popular romance writer. The Wedding Date was one of those, like, let's pretend we're dating romance books. And then there was that other book about the lawyer secretly dating a politician. Those books were for grown-ups, right? For the old folks. This new one is for the younger crowd. It's about a high school senior and her dance instructor who learn about, you know, dancing, relationships,
13: I've loved her other books, whatever. So I'm really curious to see how she does this for a younger crowd. All right.
14: Yeah, with some limitations, right?
13: There are definitely some limitations. All right, Andrew, I cannot let you go without asking for a nice little seasonal read.
14: Amparo Davila is a Mexican author who's known for her short horror stories. She was kind of obscure and unknown in the States until 2018, until The Houseguest was translated and published here. She died in 2020, but she's got a new collection of translated works coming out in the fall called Behind the Gate and Other Stories. Not bloody and gory, but kind of spooky and eerie, you know, that kind of vibe.
13: Andrew Limbong, host of NPR's Book of the Day podcast, thanks so much for filling out my TBR list.
14: Thanks, Juana.
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1: 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There are some showers in western Fairfield County right now. Not lots of rain expected tonight, just some scattered stuff. Keep the umbrella handy. It's just about 5 o'clock.
17: What do you do with the campus cops? Who are they responsible to? The Board of Trustees?
6: New York's governor says she lacks faith in Cornell police and local prosecutors to investigate an alleged campus rape.
13: For Friday, October 2nd, this is All Things Considered from NPR News.
6: I'm Sasha Pfeiffer.
13: And I'm Juana Summers. For nearly 50 years, the federal government pushed for disabled people to be integrated into their communities. Now the Trump administration is reversing course.
18: I've seen a lot of anger, a lot of fear about what comes next.
19: It's like a knife in your chest.
6: Also, we'll hear about the movie version of Colleen Hoover's best-selling novel, Verity.
20: All of these characters could be sort of architects of the worst elements of this story.
13: And we remember a woman who documented her ALS diagnosis on TikTok to help others with the disease.
6: First, this news.
21: Live from NPR News in Washington, I'm Ryland Barton. New York Democratic Governor Kathy Hochul says the woman who accused members of a Cornell University fraternity of gang rape was failed by people obligated to protect her, including police and the county prosecutor.
22: In what world would the police learn from a victim that she'd been literally gang raped while intoxicated by five men in a fraternity house and not elevate those allegations to the district attorney? In what world does the district attorney not even interview her or anyone else involved or even request the full transcript?
21: Hochul appointed State Attorney General Letitia James to take over the case as special prosecutor. The governor says she made the decision after learning that the district attorney closed the case without having anyone interview the victim or anyone involved in the alleged attack. She also criticized the Cornell University Police Department for not fully conveying the woman's story to prosecutors. G7 world leaders say they will coordinate the release of 100 million barrels of crude oil over the next 4 months, including a substantial release of diesel fuel within the first 20 days in an effort to stabilize prices. And NPR's Eleanor Beardsley reports French President Emmanuel Macron called the G7 meeting after pressure from President Trump.
23: President Trump had threatened to stop exports of U.S. diesel entirely in an attempt to lower U.S. prices ahead of the midterm elections. French President Emmanuel Macron has previously said such a move would be a catastrophe. European governments are also under huge pressure from their populations as the price of gas and diesel skyrockets. The G7 leaders said they agreed on the coordinated measures that would help stabilize energy supplies, shield households and businesses from price shocks, and strengthen the long-term resilience of global energy systems. Eleanor Beardsley, NPR News, Paris.
21: Democrats are expanding the map of congressional races they say could be winnable in this fall's midterms. As NPR's Tamara Keith reports, the new list includes 66 districts.
24: The Democratic Congressional Campaign Committee is pushing into traditionally Republican territory, adding districts in Kansas, North Carolina, Texas, and Oklahoma, among others, to its districts in play list. That is a list of congressional districts where the party committee thinks it can be competitive. It doesn't mean the Democratic candidates in these races have an easy path to victory, but it does mean Democrats are bullish about their chances overall. Republicans are projecting confidence as well, with Speaker Mike Johnson traveling around the country saying he thinks his party will expand its House majority. Tamara Keith, NPR News.
21: U.S. employers added a lackluster 29,000 jobs, and the unemployment rate ticked up last month. Next month, voters go to the polls in pivotal midterm elections at a time of discontent over the high cost of living and state of the economy. U.S. stocks rose today. 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
1: This is WSHU News. I'm Bill Buckner. Connecticut Republicans are calling for a 3-month suspension of state fuel taxes. WSHU's Shelley Hessman-Kadish reports.
0: GOP lawmakers proposed a temporary halt to retail taxes on gasoline and diesel fuel through December 31st. Drivers currently pay an extra 25 cents per gallon of gasoline and nearly 50 cents per gallon on diesel fuel. Fiscal analysts estimate the two taxes generate about $54 million for the state. A nearly 9% tax on wholesale gasoline would not be suspended. AAA reports this week the average price of a gallon of regular gas is about $4.46 per gallon in Connecticut. Diesel sells for about $6.48 per gallon. Democratic leaders counter that the sharp rise in gas prices are a direct result of President Trump's war in Iran. Shelley Hassman-Kadish, WSHU News.
1: Political action committees, or PACs, are spending a lot less in Connecticut since the primaries, especially for Republican candidates. WSHU's Sarah Hasney reports on what it means for the midterms in November.
2: PACs can't directly work with campaigns. They can donate to support or oppose a candidate. This year in particular, it's been a lot quieter financially, and most PAC groups have cut donations just in time for general elections. Sacred Heart University political science professor Gary Rose says it's because this year's races in Connecticut just aren't very competitive.
3: Outside sources only contribute to races that they deem a worthwhile investment in which the candidates they're supporting have a reasonable chance of winning. And so they don't really have a real desire to help challengers that are not going to win re-election.
2: Or incumbents whose victories are seen as a sure thing. There are four PACs aligned with the Democratic Party in Connecticut, and most of their spending went towards polling in the spring.
1: That's Sarah Hasney reporting.
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13: This is All Things Considered from NPR News. I'm Juana Summers.
5: And I'm Sasha Pfeiffer. We're starting this hour with the latest in the investigation into an alleged gang rape at a fraternity at Cornell University. At a press conference this morning, New York Governor Kathy Hochul said she lacked faith in the Cornell University Police Department and the local district attorney.
25: Somebody knew more than they were letting people know.
5: Hochul has appointed New York Attorney General Letitia James as a special prosecutor to take over the case. Aurora Berry from member station WSKG has been following this and joins us now. Hi, Aurora.
26: Hi.
5: What did Hochul say made her feel like she doesn't have trust in local law enforcement to handle this?
26: Well, it came out this week, and NPR confirmed that the woman told university police back in 2024 she was raped by a group of fraternity members. The governor pointed to that revelation and to a statement by Tompkins County District Attorney Matthew Van Houten that he never saw a transcript of her 2024 interview with police. Instead, he relied on a 6-page report from campus police and did not charge anyone with a crime. At the press conference, Hochul said that the woman was failed by institutions that were supposed to protect her. Here she is.
25: In what world would the police learn from a victim that she'd been literally gang raped while intoxicated by 5 men in a fraternity house and not elevate those allegations to the district attorney?
26: Hochul also criticized the district attorney for not interviewing her or requesting a full transcript of her police interview.
5: Now that the governor has asked the state attorney general to take over as special prosecutor, do we know what steps happen next?
26: It's hard to say. James even acknowledged that people want answers about what happened in 2024, but it will take some time. She says her office will review the facts, gather evidence, interview witnesses, and if necessary, pursue prosecutions. And I should add that we reached out to the university. A spokesperson said in a statement that they support the appointment of a special prosecutor and, quote, are committed to an independent external review of all aspects of how Cornell has handled this case. Van Houten, the district attorney, released a statement saying he supports James's appointment and that it has, quote, become clear that we were not provided the full picture by the university.
7: Aurora, assuming you've been able to talk to some Cornell students, what kind of things have you heard from them?
26: I spoke to Hannah Schvetz, who is both a senior at Cornell and an elected official. She serves on the city of Ithaca's Common Council. Schvetz says she heard about this when she was a sophomore. She says she and other students assumed the university was seeking justice.
8: 2 years ago, we knew that this happened, and a lot of the emotional, like, horror stuff, we've already felt it. We felt it 2 years ago, but now it's turned into mostly anger because nothing was done, is what it feels like.
26: Schvetz is also looking at this from the perspective of a local lawmaker. Cornell University is in Ithaca, but the Cornell University Police Department is part of the university, and they don't report to local government officials.
7: So since campus police and city police are different, what are the rules, if any, about what kind of information they have to share?
26: It really varies by state, but I can tell you in New York that education law gives campus police jurisdiction over Cornell's campus. In most ways, Cornell police are just like any other police officers, but there's a key difference. I spoke to John Sloan at the University of Alabama at Birmingham, an expert in university police departments. Sloan says if constituents are frustrated with their local law enforcement, they can put pressure on their representatives to hold them accountable. Private university police are more likely to be accountable to university administrators and boards of trustees. Cornell has also denied my station's public records requests for information from the university police department. We've been told the department's records are private because Cornell is.
7: That is Aurora Berry from member station WSKG. Aurora, thank you.
26: Thank you.
13: All this week, we've been telling you the story about a woman at Cornell University who says she was gang raped.
7: It's an extremely controversial story, especially as new details keep becoming public, and it's also a very sadly common story.
13: An alleged assault, a woman harmed, questions about systems and institutions.
7: Also, questions about what justice looks like. Sometimes justice feels sufficient to some people and totally inadequate to others.
13: So we talked with several women who write and think about feminism about this moment.
7: Soraya Shemaili, an activist and the author of All We Want Is Everything. Jessica Valenti, whose landmark anthology is called Yes Means Yes.
13: Carmen Maria Machado, who wrote the best-selling memoir In the Dream House. And Jennifer Weiner, author most recently of The Griffin Sisters' Greatest Hits.
7: Here's what they told us.
9: Oh boy, how am I feeling in this moment right now? I am sad and I am angry and I am tired.
10: It just feels so overwhelming. I'm now getting, like, people are sharing their own stories, and I've also, like, been feeling my own history with sexual violence sort of, like, bubbling up. And so I do feel like I've been getting just this, like, really intense but, like, necessary sort of avalanche of, like, sensation and feeling and pain that's, like, coming from everybody.
11: I feel scared and distressed. I find this really terrifying. I find it terrifying that we've had the tools and the language and the resources we need to talk about this issue and to stop sexual assault and to help victims for decades. And yet very little seems to have changed.
12: What you're seeing online in the torrent of content that is being produced is, you know, woman after woman after woman after woman, in effect, saying no more.
11: The fact that we're still having these conversations that really are about victim blaming or what consent means, you know, like we were talking about this years ago.
10: I've just been thinking a lot about how many people, like, got those texts and sort of knew what was going on and, like, didn't say anything. And so I'm thinking not just about the men who did this, but also the men who didn't say anything.
11: I remember writing about the fact that one of the most common punishments for campus rapists was writing a research paper or a letter of apology to their victim. And I wrote that, you know, like maybe 15 years ago. So these are conversations that we've been having for a tremendously long time.
9: 4 weeks ago, I dropped my daughter off to start college, and you don't want to scare her. You don't want to make your kid feel like she's heading into like a house of horrors. But on the other hand, you want her to be careful and aware and watching out for her friends. But boy, like, I would so much rather have been, you know, picking out posters for her dorm room and talking about like how many towels she actually needed.
11: You know, I have a 16-year-old daughter, and so it definitely has sparked conversations with her. I think I've been struck by how unsurprised she and her friends are by this. I think that is part of what is driving a lot of the anger too.
12: I'm having conversations with friends and family. I'm also having a lot of conversations with other writers, other activists, advocates. Women are living with a double, triple consciousness. They're going through their daily lives with the awareness of this case and other cases. And the people around them often are men, and maybe men that they like and trust or are in relationships with. And unfortunately, too many of those men don't want to know.
11: You know, like, we're in a moment when women's rights are being rolled back across the board. I think sexual assault has always been something that people are angry about and are interested in. But in a moment when half the country doesn't have the right to abortion, it takes on new meaning.
10: You know, I try not to be like fatalistic about misogyny because I'm like, I want to believe in a better world, you know, for not just me, but like the people coming after me. And, you know, I have nephews and nieces, and I have like people in my life with kids, and I'm like, yeah, I want this world to be better for them.
12: You know, I'm not like the resident optimist in any circle. However, I say that because in fact, I truly believe this. I think we have a refusal generation. We have a generation of women who are going about the business of quietly, systematically refusing these terms.
11: I do try to focus on how glad I am that young women aren't just accepting this as a given, that they see it as outrageous, that they see it as unacceptable, and that they're not willing to just sort of shut up about it.
13: That was Jessica Valenti, Soraya Shimaili, Carmen Maria Machado, and Jennifer Weiner.
14: And please keep in mind that there is a national sexual assault hotline. To reach it, text the word HOPE to 64673. After Brooke Eby was diagnosed with ALS, she started to document her experience.
15: Let's get ready while I tell you how I got a death sentence before my 30th birthday.
14: That's a clip from Eby's TikTok account, which had hundreds of thousands of followers. Now, 4 years after her official diagnosis, Eby has died.
13: The influencer was perhaps best known for her humor. She once described levity as her superpower. In her videos, Eby talked about everything from dating with ALS to taste testing medicine.
15: The pharmacist spent 10 minutes telling me how bad this tastes, so I mixed. Ready? Ugh. Oh my God! At what cost?
13: She also answered people's questions about ALS, her daily life, even advice she would have given to her past self.
16: Number one, eat whatever you want. It literally does not matter. Number two, you don't need to finish books you don't like. Number three, invent the internet.
14: In January, the disease had progressed, and she was experiencing what doctors call bulbar symptoms.
15: That's like trouble swallowing, speech disturbances.
14: Still, Brooke Eby found humor in her situation.
15: By the way, whoever created the word bulbar to describe speech disturbances when it's such a hard word to say, why are you so mean? It's like how you put an S in Lisp Webster's. Who do I blame for that?
14: Eby wanted her post to help people even after her death. In an essay published by People magazine, she wrote, "My TikTok presence will live on after I die, so I hope it serves as a visual diary for anyone who gets diagnosed and needs a guide."
13: Brooke Eby died this week. She was 37 years old.
14: This is NPR News.
1: 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News you trust, music you love. Good afternoon. I'm Bill Buckner for Randy Kay. There are some scattered showers in the forecast this evening, then clearing late at night. In the African nation of Zambia, fertilizer costs have spiked. Some farmers have turned to an old fermentation method, Bokashi.
6: We now have potent fertilizer, organic, ready in between 12 and 15 days. I mean, for us, that was amazing.
1: The process is faster and cheaper than traditional methods. More about that coming up this hour on All Things Considered. You know Suzanne Bona as the voice of Sunday Baroque. 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
1: 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News you trust, music you love. Good evening. I'm Bill Buckner in for Randy Kaye on this wet Friday evening. At least it's wet in some places. The rain will be ending later this evening and then clearing overnight. The decisions being made today could reshape our economy for years to come. Marketplace correspondent David Brancaccio joins economist Stephanie Kelton for a live conversation about artificial intelligence, data centers, tax policy, and what it all means for our communities. 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The Bruins are playing the Jets. 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
7: And I'm Sasha Pfeiffer. Now to Germany, where recent electoral gains for the far right and the far left has left the political center fighting for relevance. Germany has increasing political fragmentation, unstable coalitions, a dire economy, all of which echo a time of rising fascism almost a century ago. So centrist parties are soul-searching and strategy-searching. Esme Nicholson reports from Berlin.
8: Berlin's markets brim with the rich pickings of harvest. Pensioner Uta Istok quips that the choice of apple varieties is as broad as that of candidates on the ballot. Pensioner Uta Istok quips that the choice of apple varieties is as broad as that of candidates

0: This is 1A on 91.1 WSHU, 89.9 in Eastern Connecticut. News you trust, music you love. And a good evening, I'm Bill Buckner in for Randy Kaye. Any rain in the region will be ending later this evening, then clearing, lows in the 50s. Nice weather tomorrow, highs around 70, maybe some more rain late on Sunday. 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
5: Welcome back. It's the Friday News Roundup. I'm Todd Zwillick for this special edition of the show, coming to you live from New Hampshire Public Radio. Our guest this week, here in the studio, Lauren McCauley, editor-in-chief at the Maine Morning Star, Josh Rogers, senior political reporter and editor at New Hampshire Public Radio, and Arthur Delaney, senior reporter at HuffPost. Well, gang, we've been talking about the war in Iran. We've been talking about affordability, prices, how it's affecting candidates here in New Hampshire, but also in Maine. Let's zero in on Maine. It's not just Iran and inflation that's been hitting voters, but one thing a little bit more specifically, that's tariffs, and that's the president's trade war with Canada. Lauren, Maine has close ties with Canada. I've heard it said more than once that they basically have one economy. The Maine-Canada economy is kind of one thing. How is President Trump's trade war affecting voters in your state right now?
6: I mean, terribly, you know. I mean, people in Maine, the economies up north, they're like inextricably linked with Canada. Oftentimes, manufacturing, you know, items are crossing the border multiple times to get made. And so those things are getting hit, again, multiple times with these new taxes. Also, there's families that, you know, straddle the border between Maine and Canada. So it's a completely nonsensical move. It's terrible for the state. There's a whole part of northern Maine that gets all of its utilities from Canada. So it's really doubling down in all sorts. Completely nonsensical move. It's terrible for the state. There's a whole part of northern Maine that gets all of its utilities from Canada. So it's really doubling down in all sorts of economic hardship.

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